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1: As much as you can romanticize the idea of harvesting wild rice, it is work.
2: Indigenous nations are actively revitalizing traditional aquaculture, the practice of breeding, growing, and harvesting in fresh or salt water. 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

Whitehorse will see showers overnight, getting down to 13. Tomorrow, a mixture of sun and cloud and a high of 22. Tesson, you'll be cloudy this evening as you drop down to 11. Tomorrow, expect a high of 17 under cloudy skies. Atlin will be cloudy 9 tonight, cloudy and 19.

0: Sun and cloud and a high tomorrow of 25. Faro and Ross River dropping down to 12 tonight. Tomorrow, a mixture of sun and cloud and 21 degrees. Beaver Creek will be cloudy overnight with a low of 11 degrees. Tomorrow, you can expect a mixture of sun and cloud and 22. Mayo down to 12 tonight. Tomorrow, a mixture of sun and cloud and 22. Dawson, cloudy this evening, 12, getting up to 24 degrees tomorrow. Old Crow, partly cloudy, 10 this evening. Tomorrow, a mixture of sun and cloud and 20. In the Dempster area, 9 tonight, 15 tomorrow. And Watson Lake will drop down to 13 tonight. Tomorrow, cloudy and 21 degrees.
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2: Hello and welcome. Tonight on SNJ, we lean into gratitude and hope with music from Josh Warren, Dee Daniels, and Robbie Botoche. You'll enjoy top shelf Canadian clarinet from Virginia McDonald, James Danderfer, and Phil Nimmons. And you'll take a bicycle ride with Ariane Racicot. To kick things off, Elaine Dam covers the Rufus and Chaka Khan hit, Tell Me Something Good.

0: This is CBC Radio 1, 94.5 FM in Whitehorse. Traditional songs, acoustic sounds, hip-hop, R&B, the dance floor-filling beats of electric powwow, and everything in between. Explore the diverse sounds of contemporary Indigenous music from across Turtle Island and around the world on Reclaimed, right after the news.
1: 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We begin in BC, where officials are warning of more

0: Whitehorse will get up to 22 tomorrow, 17 for Teslin, Atlin and Haines Junction, as well as Kluwani Lake. Your high tomorrow is going to be 19. Powie and Carmax up to 25, Farrow and Ross River, 21 degrees. Beaver Creek and Mayo, 22 degrees for a high. Dawson, 24 degrees tomorrow. Old Crow, you should get up to 20 degrees tomorrow. Along the Dempster, your high is going to be 15. And in Watson Lake, a high of 21 degrees.
1: I am an actor, fresh out of theater school with big dreams and an even bigger drug habit. But things are pretty good. That is until my best friend is set up on a date with David Lee

shot. Moving through rumors, my life is a movie. I got me some units like Reeboks. Give me that, give me that good. Give me that, give me that, give me that good. Who's that? Big niche for the bushes. Open up doors for the rookies. I don't need praises, I don't need cookies. 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

Je m'appelle Marion Brunel et vous êtes à l'écoute de C'est formidable avec Florence K sur les ondes de CBC Music.

0: it's just in a coffee shop, Nathan Cullen says watching someone else vote can be strange.
1: As a former MP, getting to the votes, making sure you're there in your seat was such a stressful thing. And they're just have a little reminder bink on their phone and they're like, just a second. Yeah, I'm voting. What did you vote on? In one experience, that really shocked me a little bit, Catherine. I had no idea.
0: And do not even get him started on AI. Did you hear about that new

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0: 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And then it's day six with Brent Bambury.
6: A deadly escalation of Russian air attacks has brought a summer of fear in Ukraine. The barrage comes as Ukraine's anti-ballistic defenses are depleted. We go to Ukraine for more on Life Under Fire tonight on day six.
7: From CBC News, the World This Hour, I'm Neil Kumar. Officials in BC are warning of more challenging fire conditions that could still be possible in the days ahead. Over 21,000 people have been forced to leave their homes as more than 100 fires continue across the province. And Premier David Eby declared a provincial state of emergency on Saturday. Stephanie Mercier has more.
8: The explosive Bald Range wildfire near Summerland has now grown to more than 100 square kilometers in 24 hours. It forced all 12,000 residents from the community to flee overnight Friday, and thousands more from surrounding areas, scattering to nearby centers while they wait to hear what's next. The premier says some homes have been lost, but it's not clear yet how many. RCMP say they are investigating a possible death in the fire, saying in a statement a resident of Meadow Valley had reported the possible fatality. In nearby Peachland, Mayor Patrick Van Minsel told CBC no structures had been lost in his community, but says his fire crews report they'd never seen anything like it. The director of wildfire operations with the BC Wildfire Service says conditions right now are explosive in the southern third of the province, and the potential for another fire like this one is very real. Stephanie Mercier, CBC News, Vancouver.
7: And as mentioned, British Columbia RCMP say they're investigating a possible fatality in the massive fire near Summerland. Southeast District RCMP say in a statement that a resident of Meadow Valley, west of Summerland, has reported the possible death. Tanya Fletcher has more on that and the latest developments.
9: We've heard from RCMP. They put out a release saying that evacuations of entire neighborhoods and communities were largely successful, but not without challenges to areas cut off by the wildfire. This is noteworthy. They are saying we are aware of one impacted resident from Meadow Valley who has reported a possible fatality. So Mounties are investigating, as we say, a possible fatality. And this was a very fluid situation as those evacuations were underway, especially nearing midnight Friday. Some people became trapped. They needed rescuing. Officials confirmed today that they've been using air evacuations to get to people cut off by the flames. They said today that 18 aircraft were used to rescue some 50 people from the blaze. Wildfire officials also just spoke of the unprecedented nature of what we're seeing here. They say this fire has created its own microclimate, and they describe it like a bomb going off when it sparked up.
10: Tanya Fletcher, CBC News, Vancouver.
7: Iran says it will keep the Strait of Hormuz closed until the United States meets a series of new political, military, and financial demands. Tehran is calling for an end to threats, a withdrawal of American forces, the lifting of sanctions, and compensation for war damage. The demands could complicate negotiations over reopening the waterway, with just over a week left in the current 60-day negotiating period. And Russian authorities say that three people have been killed and 25 injured in an overnight drone attack. Authorities say it happened in the city of Belgrade. Ukrainian President Volodymyr Zelensky says the port of Odessa was damaged in the attack. Health officials across Canada are reminding residents to protect themselves against West Nile virus. Talia Ricci spoke to residents in Ontario whose lives have been impacted by the virus.
11: This is what we do together. I have to get them off. Okay.
12: One, two.
13: Andre Gagne's wife, Lorraine, helps him get out of a chair at his home in Milton, Ontario. At 60, Gagne was healthy, working for Canada Post and renovating houses. Then he started experiencing flu-like symptoms that kept getting worse. He spent the next 8 months battling West Nile virus and nearly died. Today, he deals with paralysis and memory loss. West Nile is transmitted through mosquito bites. Toronto just recorded its first case of the season. Dr. Richard Mather with Public Health Ontario says the numbers aren't consistently trending upwards, but climate change could impact that.
14: So with rising temperatures, it will be anticipated that over time there will be more mosquito activity and more cases of West Nile virus going forward.
13: Health officials maintain the risk of contracting West Nile is low. They recommend people protect themselves with long sleeves and bug spray. Talia Ricci, CBC News, Toronto.
7: And that is The World This Hour. For CBC News, I'm Neil Kumar.
6: Hello, I'm Brent Bambury. This is Day 6.
15: Russia has been intensifying its airstrikes on Ukraine
16: as it takes advantage of Ukraine's depleted air defenses.
17: They don't have capabilities currently to intercept Russia's ballistic missiles.
18: And that's the problem at the moment, the shortage of those missiles.
6: Ukraine's summer of relentless airstrikes. That's coming up on Day 6. Today, the Michigan candidate that beat AIPAC.
19: It is a very big win, but it also shows how divided the party still is.
6: The meaning of Abdul El-Sayed's victory. Art takeover of the subway.
20: Anything that is outside of the norm will be sort of delightful.
6: An underground newsstand gets hacked to bring commuters art. And making magic out of felt.
21: We had the most wonderful time working together.
6: Bonnie Erickson and her life conjuring the Muppets. All today on Day 6, the 15 Seconds to Curtain edition.
22: Attacks against civilians and civilian infrastructure are a clear violation of international humanitarian law and must stop immediately.
6: On Thursday, the United Nations condemned both Russia and Ukraine for launching attacks on populated areas and causing civilian casualties. This week, Russia sent waves of large-scale missiles and drones to Ukraine's capital and along the Black Sea coastline. And Ukraine responded with strikes of its own, hitting a beach, several oil facilities, and commercial warehouses in Russia. Both sides deny deliberately targeting civilians, but Ukrainian leaders are accusing Russia of a war crime after a drone attack in Kherson was caught on video. The footage shows a man being followed by a drone as he circles a vehicle trying to get away. He starts showing the drone what's in his hands, then the drone swoops down and explodes.
23: Yuri is a wonderful, warm, strong person. I actually met him before. I was buying something from him a while ago.
6: Zarina Zabriskie is a journalist based in Kherson. She knows the 52-year-old vegetable vendor in the video. A couple hours after the attack, she went to the hospital to interview him.
23: His wife was there too, and she was in shock. By some miracle, this man was only lightly injured. He was running around his stall, showing something to the camera on the drone and actually talking to the drone, which sounded pretty crazy when I interviewed him. He was addressing the drone saying, look, this is just garlic. And later people were joking about it, some dark Khersonian humor that the vampires are afraid of garlic and that's the only thing that saved him.
6: Zarina says this kind of attack is referred to as human safari.
23: Human safari is precisely what you see in that viral video. That's a small drone, something that you can buy in Walmarts on Amazon or elsewhere for aerial footage. And those small drones are either carrying explosives, which is a load attached to it. It could be even a Coca-Cola can with explosives inside, some sort of a Molotov cocktail, or it could be a kamikaze drone, which drops down and explodes. That's what happened in Yuri's case. And these drones are

literally hunting civilians, the Russians are able to carry out these attacks because of their close proximity to the city of Kherson. They are only 1 mile away across the Dnipro River. As United Nations and Human Rights Watch have concluded, the goal is a terror campaign, weaponizing the fear and forcefully deploying

0: She says what happened to Yuri is a part of daily life in the region.
1: I had two occasions like this just yesterday and the day before yesterday when I was filming at an aerial bomb destruction site, and the drones came and I was too far away from any tree or from a doorway, and there were piles of rubble with the bodies underneath them. So I just had to jam myself into a wall and not move, and the drone went away. And yesterday I was underneath a tree, a big sycamore tree, and I just tried to make myself blend into the sycamore tree, which went away.
0: Attacks from Russia are becoming more frequent, and this week, Kherson also lost power.
1: It is becoming way more intense by day. Overnight, the Russians hit something, and in a minute, the city went dark. And the few places where they have generators are filled with people, which is not safe because Russians are looking for opportunities to hit pedestrians. Right now, Kherson is practically unwalkable. You hear the buzzing nonstop. And if you look around, people are looking at the sky. And you need to be looking down as well because these drones are dropping mines. And any moment you can step on a mine or on a shard of a drone. There's blood on the ground. There's a lot of dead birds and dead animals who are also dying from the shards.
0: Zarina hopes other countries are paying attention.
1: These are not some random individual attacks. This is a campaign that is sponsored by the state. And if it is not stopped, and if the international legislation is not considering these changes in the warfare, the world might soon find that this is really the warfare today, and we are not ready.
0: Zarina Zabriskie is a journalist and filmmaker living in Kherson. Kherson is not the only city being hit hard by Russian attacks this week. On Wednesday, Russia launched a massive overnight airstrike on Kyiv, firing over 100 drones and 24 ballistic missiles. Ukraine shot down most of the drones, but wasn't able to intercept a single missile. At least 17 people died. Ukrainian President Volodymyr Zelensky said having more interceptor missiles could have saved those lives. According to Zelensky, Western allies supplied Ukraine with fewer defense missiles this year, and senior U.S. military officials say America's stockpile is also running dangerously low. Tim Mack is a journalist and editor of the Kyiv-based publication The Counteroffensive. Tim, welcome back to Day 6.
2: Thanks so much for having me.
0: We just heard from Zarina Zabriskie about the situation in Kherson. What has the summer been like for you in Kyiv?
2: Well, it's been a really hot summer, but other than that, I don't think there's much in the way of good news for the civilians of people in major urban areas in Ukraine. It's not an abstraction when the interceptor missiles run out that, you know, the stocks are critically low. And what that means is a huge number of explosions in Kyiv and in other major Ukrainian cities. The way I want to describe it is that you don't just hear it, you feel the explosions. They vibrate through your homes. The doors shake, the buildings shake, the windows shake, and you feel it in your body on a near nightly basis.
0: So the shortage of anti-ballistic missiles, is that manifested in the way you experienced these bombardments? Was it different before when you knew that those defenses were in place?
2: Well, it's different before because, you know, the level of risk is much more acute, much higher, but also you can hear when interceptor missiles are firing. There's the kind of foof, like a hollow shooting sound when an interceptor missile goes up into the air. It's very hard for me to describe it to you, but anyone who's been in Ukraine, who has experienced these attacks, can by sound alone differentiate between the two. And it is distressing, frankly, when you start to hear much more of one and far less of the other.
0: Do you think the Russian strategy has changed knowing that the interceptor missiles are no longer available to Ukraine?
2: Yeah, so what we're hearing from Ukrainian intelligence and the Ukrainian government is

0: that the strategy for Russia has moved towards creating as much of an impact on the general population as possible. We've heard in the last week Ukrainian government sources saying that they want to target water processing and sewage facilities. This is on top of what they did over this past winter, which was eliminate a lot of the ability to generate power and a lot of the ability to generate heat. I expect this coming winter to be much, much more difficult. So the strategy that Russia is fielding right now is to impose incredible costs to as many Ukrainians as possible.
1: I want to talk about the Patriot missiles. They're an American product. The president, Donald Trump, said that they would be providing more of these missiles to Ukraine or allow Ukraine to manufacture them domestically. And then he walked that back. Why do you think he backtracked on his promise?
0: So one of the issues is that the United States is desperately low on their own supply of Patriot interceptors. The Iran war, for example, has really worn down the stockpiles. And like so many things with the Trump administration, while Trump is saying one thing, his own staff is starting to say another thing as well. So what we have is a very convoluted process in which Trump has both promised and reneged, and there are still ongoing discussions about whether or not this can actually happen. And furthermore, even if it did happen, this is not a short-term solution. Patriot missile interceptors are extremely complicated pieces of technology. It's going to take years to put together the manufacturing, the supply chains in order to build Patriot missile interceptors. This is something that would only benefit Ukraine and Europe probably in a number of years. This is something that would take a long time to develop.
1: Well, a NATO representative said on Thursday that the alliance is urgently working to get more air defenses for Ukraine. If the U.S. doesn't step up, do you think that the NATO option is viable?
0: It's viable, but what we're seeing here is that Russia is producing many more missiles than there are interceptor stocks in the United States and across the NATO alliance. So what we're really seeing here is the asymmetry between offense and defense. Both Ukraine and Russia has really struggled with the ability to shoot down incoming, but they've also been able to reach out and hit targets very, very far from where those missiles or drones are launched. And what it illustrates is it's much easier to go out and strike than to defend home turf.
1: And in Ukraine, Tim, you mentioned the coming winter. What does this mean for civilians, given what's happened this summer, the rate of incoming attacks, knowing that there is an insufficient artillery response from Ukraine? Like, what are they imagining is in store for them in the months ahead?
0: Well, I can talk on a personal level that, you know, I run a news outlet called The Counteroffensive based in Kyiv. We're doing a couple things. We're already putting in place some plans to ensure that we have enough water should the water processing in Kyiv stop working. That's something that the Ukrainian government has started warning about, that Russia may strike at these facilities that purify water or process sewage. We're also already starting to gather batteries and ensure that we have power for the winter period, where, you know, last winter, you would have maybe 2 or 3 hours of power a day. This coming winter, I think we'd be wise to expect even less. And I think most folks in Ukraine and the Ukrainian government understand that not enough has been done yet to prepare for winter. It's going to be a very difficult period.
1: Tim Mack, stay safe. Thank you very much for talking to us today.
0: Thanks so much, Brent.
1: Tim Mack is a journalist and editor of The Counteroffensive. He is based in Kyiv. Here are some other stories we're keeping an eye on this weekend.
2: Wild. So sad. Our friend's place is the only place right here that's not on fire yet.
3: It's now just very close to home for us, and this is the reality of the world that we're living in.
1: As fires continue to sweep through several parts of the country, there's now clearer evidence for what's causing them. A new study has found that human-driven climate change is fueling the worsening wildfire seasons in Canada. Burning fossil fuels has led to rising global temperatures, intensifying the risk of

0: fire-prone conditions. The report is by World Weather Attribution, a group of scientists who track extreme weather events. They observed extreme fire weather in Ontario and the Northwest Territories. They say this year's dramatic wildfire season is no longer a rare event, and the destructive fires we're seeing are now twice as likely to occur. This week, 120 fires burned across British Columbia, forcing evacuations. 230 homes were destroyed near Vernon, BC alone. But Canada is just one of the many countries affected. Heat waves continue to threaten regions across Europe with droughts and wildfires. On Thursday, Italy put its major cities under a health alert as temperatures climbed. Hungary also turned the lights off in major buildings to conserve energy. Coming up on Day 6, a deserted newsstand in a busy subway station gets retooled as an entertainment slash art outlet, taking the edge off the Big Apple.
1: We have a hat with a privacy veil because every New Yorker has wept in public.
2: We took on a machine. You're not supposed to be able to beat $70 million of outside spending. A record amount of money spent in a campaign against a Democrat in a primary in any campaign. You're not supposed to be able to beat that. And what we showed is that the power of our many is greater than the power of their money.
0: On Tuesday, upstart Abdul El-Sayed defeated incumbent Haley Stevens in Michigan's Democratic Senate primary elections. And while El-Sayed's victory was by a very close margin, it represents a big win in the ongoing showdown between progressive versus establishment Democrats. El-Sayed won despite being outspent by more than 10 to 1. Outside groups unloaded an unprecedented amount of money on Michigan's Democratic Party Senate primary race. By far, most of that money was spent trying to defeat El-Sayed, and most of it came from the pro-Israel lobby group known as the American Israeli Public Affairs Committee, or AIPAC. Noah Lennard is a reporter with Mother Jones. He's been covering the Democratic Party primaries in Michigan. Noah, good morning. Welcome to Day 6.
3: Good morning. Thanks for having me on, Brent.
0: What are we to make of this result in Michigan, in particular the Democratic Senate primary? What does Abdul El-Sayed's win over Haley Stevens say to you?
3: Yeah, so this is a major victory, another one for the progressive kind of populist outsider wing of the party who are running against candidates who are backed by the Democratic establishment. Mm-hmm. So you have Haley Stevens. She's a sitting congresswoman. She was backed by the popular governor of Michigan, Gretchen Whitmer, the favorite of minority leader Chuck Schumer in the Senate. So, and she had an unprecedented record-breaking amount of outside money supporting her on her behalf, primarily from a group aligned with AIPAC, which is a pro-Israel organization in the United States. And despite that, she still narrowly lost. So it is a very big win, but it also shows how divided the party still is. In 2016, Bernie Sanders won by about 1 point in the Michigan presidential primary.
0: Yes.
3: El-Sayed won by 1 point in this race. So, you know, we're repeating cycles we've seen before.
0: Well, let's talk about this money because the amount was eye-popping. How surprised were you to discover that there were $70 million or more coming from outside, and that half of that money is tied to the American Israeli Public Affairs Committee, or AIPAC?
3: Yeah. So, I mean, these are, you know, as an American who covers elections in the United States, I've gotten used to large amounts, millions, tens of millions of dollars being spent in elections since the Citizens United Supreme Court decision more than a decade ago. Yeah. But still, this was, like you said, an eye-popping amount. This is the most money that has been spent in a Democratic congressional primary, so the House or Senate, on record. More than $60 million of that went towards supporting Haley Stevens, and there was only about $5 million going towards supporting El-Sayed. So you're talking about a roughly 10 to 1 ratio. And like you said, the bulk of that money, more than $30 million, came from an AIPAC-affiliated super PAC called the United Democracy Project. That's a huge amount. And one thing I would also add is, you know, it's often unclear where the money is coming from. You know, these ads almost never will mention Israel, and it would say it was paid for by UDP in many cases. So you might just think you're hearing another ad. So it's not always clear, you know, where this record-breaking money is coming from as well in these elections.
0: And UDP is kind of a front for AIPAC, so they don't have to say that, they don't have to use the word AIPAC in the ad.
3: Correct. Yeah, UDP is short for United Democracy Project. I mean, AIPAC is open. That essentially, that is AIPAC super PAC, is United Democracy Project. But on TV, you would, you know, normally hear UDP.
0: So they

0: time, weather, and...
1: from the headlines.
2: And here we go. It's Riff from the Headlines, our weekly quiz. Three riffs linked by one story in the news. If you guess the story that links the riffs, you could win a Day 6 tote bag. First, here's a recap. This is last week's clue.
3: Let's

0: ground then. Soil cracking can cause subsidence, which causes disruptions on railway networks or roads, and also houses. I know the insurance industry is kind of paying out quite a lot in subsidence claims at the moment. So, yeah, it's a big problem.
1: And what does it do to the organisms that are in there? I mean, I imagine, like us, they depend on moisture. You know, you talked about these hyphae, these little threads of fungi that go through the soil.

0: that must be remembered is this is a virus that did not exist in the wild in the first place. It was effectively a virus that was cooked up in farms in the Far East and then modified in farms in Europe and so on, and has now taken over the whole planet. This is a panzootic, which is probably has lessons of its own.
1: Yeah, it is not a natural event. This is a man-made event that we are seeing from a virus that originally emerged and became pathogenic in the intensive poultry industry. And yeah, it's because that it was able to spill over into wildlife repeatedly because it was not controlled in poultry populations, that it spread to wildlife and became endemic in wildlife. And since then, it's been spreading worldwide and now reached the final continental region in its travel around the world.
0: It's quite sobering.
1: It is indeed.
2: We'll have to see how the situation develops. Thijs Kuijken is a virologist from Erasmus University in Rotterdam. A reminder, you're listening to Inside Science from the BBC World Service. Tell us what science you think we should be investigating. Our email address is insidescience@bbc.co.uk. If you've not heard about it, you soon will. A dramatic solar eclipse will be sweeping down the Atlantic next Wednesday, starting in the Arctic, brushing Iceland and offshore Ireland before curving around over northern Spain. Enthusiasts long ago booked their flights and accommodation to capture the spectacle. Hopes that I might go for Inside Science were dashed when we saw the last-minute prices. But while eclipses have been vital in the past to astronomers who wanted to explore the outer reaches of the sun, nowadays researchers can make their own on demand. Most brilliantly right now with the European Space Agency's Flying Formation Proba 3 mission, launched in 2024. Esther Bastida-Bertegeth is project engineer.
3: We launched two spacecraft on December 2024. One of them carries an occulting disk of 1.4 meters diameter, so it's quite a big disk. And this spacecraft, which we call the occulter, positions itself right in front of the sun. So with the disk, it occults the very bright face of the sun. And the other spacecraft is flying 150 meters apart, which in space is really a very, very short distance. It's like a football pitch or 1.5 football pitches. And this other spacecraft, which we call the coronagraph spacecraft, carries a coronagraph instrument, which essentially it's an optical instrument that is able to study the very dim atmosphere of the sun, or what we call the solar corona. So we create this artificial solar eclipse to occult the very bright face of the sun and be able to study the corona, which is a very interesting region for us.
0: And the corona is the bit which people who do get to see eclipses, that's the bit that's sort of the hairy stuff that sort of radiates out around the moon during that eclipse. But normally it's invisible because the main part of the sun is so much brighter. Why is the corona important?
3: So the corona is important because this is where a lot of phenomena originate in the sun. So, for example, it's where the coronal mass ejections originate. This is basically plasma that is charged and the sun emits this to space, and also the solar wind, which is also electrically charged particles. And in the end, these particles are thrown to space by the sun and they reach the Earth and they have an impact on us. So, for example, they can cause satellites to have software glitches, they can cause GPS signals on Earth to not be as accurate, or they can cause also power grids to be overwhelmed. So indeed, what is happening in the sun has an impact on us.
0: You talked about the occulting instrument, so that's a bit like the moon. That's a version of the moon that you can control. And then the other thing is the telescope, which is a bit like being down on Earth. And you just have to position them presumably pretty accurately.
3: Yeah, that's exactly right. So the precision that we are able to achieve in what we call formation flying, which is what the spacecraft are doing in the end, is submillimetric, so less than 1 millimeter accuracy. It would be as if I'm on one side of a football pitch and I'm

0: Inside the world's most famous circus, the real balancing act is off stage.
1: It's so big and it's so much pressure, and we take more risks.
0: Follow 8 Cirque du Soleil performers.

0: incredible. Yeah. And the quality of the music is so good.
1: Yeah.
0: So what about the prisoners who take part in these videos and in this creative space? What do they say about it?
1: Okay, so Steve Happy, who I mentioned, so he used to be a prisoner, he's now out, but he's the person that runs the studio, he produces, sound engineers, and he also raps as well. And he says that while he was there, he was like, it allows us to like think and see behind, beyond

that the kind of knowledge that's included, and usually the people who decide what is included in this knowledge are certain types of people in certain institutions, the knowledge that's included is usually this abstract, decontextualized, individually authored papers. And what ends up being excluded are more relational, embodied, collective knowledges. And I'm sure you can imagine

It is Sunday morning and this is The Weekender. Good morning, I'm Marty Derby in for Jared McLean once again. Coming up in this hour of the program, a little sneak peek at what's happening on In Concert later on today. And we're going to take you inside a new exhibition in Edmonton that explores life and what may come after death. Also last week on the program of this hour, we highlighted two strange songs that made it to number one, both of them sung by nuns. We're going to do that again this hour. These songs won't be sung by nuns, but they're definitely strange little chart toppers. That's all ahead on The Weekender.

is 12 minutes after 6 o'clock this morning. Let's take a look at the weather forecast for the Northwest Territories. In Yellowknife today, you can expect a mixture of sun and cloud. More sunshine afternoon than clouds. And the high today is going to be 22 degrees. Fort Smith, mixture of sun and cloud for you and 22. In Lutsakay, a Fort Resolution, a mixture of sun and cloud and 21. Hay River, mostly sunny

skies for you today. You'll also get up to 21 degrees. Fort Providence, sunshine and 24. Fort Simpson, sunny, a warm day, 27 degrees. Fort Liard, your forecast is calling for a mixture of sun and cloud and 25. The North Slave region, a mixture of sun and cloud, 23 degrees. In Wrigley today, skies will become increasingly cloudy, 22 degrees.

A chance of showers, quite windy as well, and 16. Colville Lake, a mixture of sun and cloud coming your way, and 17 degrees. With the South Delta region, including Fort McPherson and Sikichik, cloudy skies today, and 13. Good morning in Iqaluit, it's going to be cloudy for you and 13 degrees. Inuvik, also cloudy, and also 13. Taktiakdak will be cloudy and 9 degrees with a good chance of some showers today. Pawlituk, you can expect a mixture of sun and cloud as your forecast high is 13 degrees. Sax Harbour will be cloudy. The temperature will remain steady throughout the day, right around 2 degrees. Ulahaktak, mostly cloudy for you today and 12. Cambridge Bay, mostly sunny skies and 16. Weather forecast for the Yukon coming up right after this.

The forecast for Whitehorse is calling for a mixture of sun and cloud. You'll see more clouds rolling in into the afternoon, even a chance of some showers or perhaps a thunderstorm today. 22 degrees. Teslin, again, you'll see showers today, risk of a thunderstorm.

storm this afternoon and 18. Then you'll be cloudy with showers and 19 degrees. In Haines Junction and the Kluane Lake area, again, cloudy skies, a chance of some shower activity, and 19 degrees is the forecast high for you. Pelly and Carmax, your forecast is calling for a mixture of sun and cloud, and you should get up to 23 degrees today. Faro and Ross River, a mixture of sun and cloud at 21. In Beaver Creek and Mayo today, a mixture of sun and cloud, looking at a high today of 22. Dawson City, a mixture of sun and cloud coming your way at 24. Old Crow, you're going to see a mixture of sun and cloud and 20. Along the Dempster, mostly cloudy and 15 degrees for a high. Watson Lake, cloudy skies and 21 degrees. It's 19 minutes after 6. Here's a little music from Mae Martin called Good Dream.

That is music by Canadian composer W.O. Forsyth, performed by one of the great champions of Canadian music, Elaine Keeler. On In Concert this afternoon, Paolo is inducting Keeler into the Concert Hall of Fame, and you can hear the show today between 11 a.m. and 3 p.m. In fact, every Sunday, those times on CBC Music.

0: 28 minutes now before 7 o'clock. If you're in Edmonton this summer and you're looking for something to do, an exhibition at the Royal Alberta Museum is encouraging visitors to confront some big questions. The exhibit, titled Death, Life's Great Mystery, explores how nature and cultures around the world understand the end of life. The CBC's Amélie Robitaille stopped to check it out.
1: My name is Julia Petrov, and I'm the curator of daily life and leisure at the Royal Alberta Museum. So we are in one of the gallery spaces here at the Royal Alberta Museum, where we have our newest feature exhibit, which is about death and dying and life after death. I'm personally very excited. I deal with death all the time in the museum, and so do my colleagues. The natural history teams usually deal with specimens of animals and other organisms that have passed, as bones, as shells, as other kinds of remains. And we human history curators tend to get involved after somebody has passed or as they're preparing to pass. So they're

0: They generally tend to want to entrust us with some of their very precious things from their life and to tell their life story after they've gone. So we're very familiar with death in the museum, but that isn't the case for most of our public. And so we're very happy to have an opportunity for people to walk through the galleries, to have an understanding of what are the processes of death, what role does death play in the ecology of the natural world? What have different cultures across different spaces and places and times thought about what happens during death? How do we treat the dead? What role do the dead play in our everyday lives for those of us who are left behind? And then is there a way to evade death through things like immortality or the afterlife? The show starts with a whale skeleton and an illustration of all the other organisms that make the whale skeleton their home, even though the whale isn't there anymore. He's called a tardigrade or a little water bear. They're tiny little aquatic creatures that can withstand some really extreme conditions. They've been found all over the world. They've been sent to space. And they are tiny. They're about the width of two strands of hair, but we have a huge, huge, huge model of one. So definitely don't miss him. He's cute and he's friendly. This is one of the cases in the display that might be quite familiar to people. It deals with ancient Egypt. That's certainly a really popular topic of lots of traveling exhibits. I know when I was a kid, I would always look out for the ancient Egypt gallery, whatever museum we would go to. And that is a culture that's really well known for their approach to caring for the dead, for their belief in the afterlife, and the fact that we're still talking about their death and burial practices to this day. And that isn't necessarily something that we know as much about for other cultures. And so one of the gifts of this show is that it gives a huge overview of different cultures, different societies, living cultures, and also cultures of prehistoric times. We have some pre-Columbian material from South America. We have an ofrenda from Mexico for the Day of the Dead celebrations, which are still popular to this day. We have some material from a Jewish burial society. We have some material from a Palestinian family. We have some things from Africa. We've got some things from Canada. We've got some things from the United States. It's a really, really broad overview of death practices all over the world and in nature as well. So there's lots of little corners in the exhibit where people can sit down on a bench, have those conversations. The end of the galleries has some chalkboard walls which ask visitors to reflect about what they want to do before they die and what they want to have happen after they die. And so again, that's a really great opportunity that we hope we're going to be giving visitors to start those conversations, which can feel very scary, but we would be doing them in a guided, respectful, and friendly way.
1: It's Megan Patterson, Executive Director of the Royal Alberta Museum. We have a feature exhibition program where we try to bring in exhibitions from across the world that feature different stories, different collections, different cultures that we can't otherwise show from our collections here in Alberta. The ofrenda behind me here is a beautiful example, but there's also some really interesting tidbits of information about kinds of cremation that you can see as well, and how one can be cremated into a diamond if one chooses. My favorite piece might be the diamond that was made from the cremains of the chicken. I think one of the great things that museums can do is to be places of dialogue and places of contemplation for people. So I think having this exhibition here at the museum really showcases one of the ways that we can help people engage in topics that might be seen as difficult or taboo or scary. So I think it's a really great opportunity for people to come in and to explore and to engage in some of those conversations. And we hope that it inspires people to have conversations about life and death and its meaning and how it impacts us and each other. So we really hope that people come in and they take the time to go through the exhibition. It's very thoughtfully presented and have those conversations with each other. They're sometimes difficult to have, but the information here is presented in a really accessible way for all visitors.
2: And death, life's greatest mystery, is on display at the Royal Albert Museum until September 7th. The museum is open Tuesday to Sunday and closed.

0: Ed Sheeran at 19 minutes before 7 o'clock here on the Weekender. In much of the country, of course, it is gardening season. But instead of seeds and soil, members of the Shamanist Nation are building a home for clams. Sky Augustine maintains and harvests clam gardens. She says restoring clam gardens helps to improve Indigenous nations' ability to feed themselves, and that historically, Indigenous people thrived when working in close relationship with nature when harvesting. Augustine told Unreserved host Rosanna Deerchild about a recent gathering on a beach. Over 100 people came to reconnect and tell stories while harvesting and eating the clams together.
1: Through the time that the restoration project was kind of taking place, so over the last 12 years, there were over 100 Indigenous people who were able to visit the beach each year, and who were, reconnecting, sharing knowledge, harvesting, eating our ancestral foods. Mm-hmm. And it's been thousands of hours of not only our people, but also volunteers who are coming to help out, who are excited about being able to contribute to building a vibrant future.
2: Oh, that sounds amazing. And so then why are clam gardens and the restoration of these clam gardens important to, first of all, your community, your nation, and to you?
1: Clam gardening, I think

0: Clam gardening is important because it's us reclaiming our ability to feed ourselves, and it's us reclaiming our relationships with the natural world around us. One of the people that I work with has described it to me as our people and our elders have spent so much energy protecting and preserving and then recovering so many parts of our culture. And so, you know, that we saw that happen with our ceremony. It went underground. People risked so much to preserve that knowledge and to bring it back. And that's how we share our governance systems. And it's through restoring these ways of life that we recover our ability to feed ourselves.
1: Mm-hmm. And is this resurgent, you know, spreading down the coast? Are there other nations also taking it on?
0: As we talk about this work more and more, I think there's two conversations that are changing. And so one conversation that I've seen change over the last 2 decades is with non-Indigenous people who used to talk about our people as being mostly hunter-gatherers and whose populations, you know, we were able to live places and have high populations because there was so much abundance around us. And the entire basis of the doctrine of discovery is that we weren't using lands as effectively as Europeans thought that we should. And this shows that, in fact, like clam gardening and things like and forest gardens demonstrate that, in fact, cultivation practices were happening. They just were in better relationship with our natural world. And so they didn't look the way that people expected them to. Understanding that our people have lived and grown our foods with a lot of intention and a lot of care for our children and our grandchildren, and also for all of the plants and animals that also make their home in these places.
1: Mm.
0: Mm-hmm. And the second conversation that I think is really important that we see changing is the resurgence of these practices. And so there are communities all over the west coast of BC now that are taking on this charge. And there's also communities in Alaska and Washington State who are working to bring back clam gardening, sometimes for food, sometimes as climate change adaptation, sometimes as classrooms, so that we can pass these teachings down.
2: And Skye Augustine is a clam gardener and assistant professor with the Center for Indigenous Fisheries at the University of British Columbia. And you can hear more about how Indigenous communities are revitalizing traditional aquaculture through ancestral knowledge this week on Unreserved. And you can catch the show today, 2 p.m., right here on CBC Radio. Well, last week around this time, we played you a couple of one-hit wonder songs, notably both sung by nuns. Well, these songs aren't sung by nuns, but they're definitely interesting ones to hit the charts. It was a time, 1971, when, you know, it was a pretty rocking time on the charts, but for this one, you don't need to strap in or buckle up. So these one-hit radio and TV personalities, they have occasionally been a feature of pop charts. And it was spoken narration that television host Les Crane gave to the poem Desiderata, one of the most off-the-wall top 10 hits of the early 1970s.

placidly amid the noise and haste, and remember what peace there may be in silence. As far as possible without surrender, be on good terms with all persons. Speak your truth quietly and clearly, and listen to others, even the dull and ignorant. They too have their story. Avoid loud and aggressive persons. They are vexations to the spirit. If you compare yourself with others, you may become vain and bitter, for always there will be greater and lesser persons than yourself.

Enjoy your achievements as well as your plans. Keep interested in your own career. However humble, it is a real possession in the changing fortunes of time. Exercise caution in your business affairs, for the world is full of trickery. But let this not blind you to what virtue there is. Many persons strive for high ideals, and everywhere life is full of heroism. Be yourself. Especially do not feign affection. Neither be cynical about love. For in the face of all aridity and disenchantment, it is as perennial as the grass. Take kindly the counsel of the years, gracefully surrendering the things of youth. Nurture strength of spirit to shield you in sudden misfortune. But do not distress yourself with imaginings. Many fears are born of fatigue and loneliness. Beyond a wholesome discipline, be gentle.

Whether or not it is clear to you, no doubt the universe is unfolding as it should. Therefore, be at peace with God, whatever you conceive Him to be, and whatever your labors and aspirations in the noisy confusion of life, keep peace with your soul. With all its sham, drudgery, and broken dreams, it is still a beautiful world. Be careful. Strive to be happy.

And Desiderata's laid-back message of hope and inspiration bathed in sentiment at the very crossroads where hippie culture was turning into New Age movement is pretty much in keeping with the 1970s. And by the way, Les Crane did win the Spoken Word Grammy for that song. Well, up next, released in 1970, A Song of Joy by Spanish singer Miguel Ríos is a massive rock pop adaptation of the final movement of Ludwig van Beethoven's Ninth Symphony, Ode to Joy. It became a worldwide smash hit, reaching number 14 on the U.S. Billboard Hot 100 and number 1 in charts across Europe. Here is Song of Joy.

That is Charlotte Day Wilson. And taking us about 1 minute now before World Report here on The Weekender.

Good morning. Welcome to this Sunday edition of The Weekender. I'm Marty Derby, in for Jared Monkman once again. In this hour of the program, we'll continue our series of CBC recordings that we've obtained from the Yukon Archives. And this morning, we're going to actually be talking about some of the history of Yellowknife, the real old history of Yellowknife. Also, a new documentary being shot in the Yukon takes a deeper look at paranormal activity. It isn't your typical what's out there production. It sheds a light on how traditional teaching and cultural medicine are used to communicate with spirits and maintain a balance between good and evil. We'll sit down with the show's producer and a medicine man.

But first, we will sit down with the weather forecast for the Northwest Territories. In Yellowknife today, you can expect a mixture of sun and cloud. More sunshine as the day rolls along. Your forecast high for the day is 22 degrees. In Fort Smith, again, a mixture of sun and cloud, and you will get up to 22. In Lutsake and in Fort Resolution, a mixture of sun and cloud, 21 degrees. Hay River, sunshine throughout the day, and 21. In Fort Providence, you can expect sunny skies today. Nice warm day, getting up to 24. Fort Simpson, local smoke today and a sunshine, 27 degrees. Fort Liard is going to see a mixture of sun and cloud, getting up to 25 today. The North Slave region, mixture of sun and cloud and 23. In Wrigley today, it is going to be cloudy. You may see some shower activity today as well.

22 degrees. Norman Wells, rain in your forecast. It should ease off by this afternoon, up to 10 millimetres forecast to fall for you today at 18 degrees. Fort Good Hope, you've got a mixture of sun and cloud coming your way and 20 degrees. Delaunay is going to be mostly cloudy with showers and 16. Colville Lake, a mixture of sun and cloud and 17.

Inuktitut, cloudy and 9. Pawlatuck, you'll see a mixture of sun and cloud and 13 degrees. Sax Harbor, cool. Your forecast high for the day, only 2 degrees. Ulahaktak will be mostly cloudy, a little windy this afternoon, and 12 degrees. Cambridge Bay, sunshine for you today, and 16. 14 minutes after 6 o'clock, we've got the weather forecast for the Yukon coming up in just a few moments. But first, an invitation from Johnny Reed. 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

You're looking at cloudy skies today. There's a good chance of some showers this afternoon as well, and 19 degrees for a high. Pelly and CarMax, good morning. You're looking for a mixture of sun and cloud today, 23 degrees. Farrow and Ross River, showers this afternoon with a mixture of sun and cloud and 22. Beaver Creek and Mayo, your forecast is for a mixture of sun and cloud and a high today of 22. In Dawson City, mixture of sun and cloud for you as well, with a high of 24 degrees. Old Crow, you're going to see a mixture of sun and cloud and 20. Along the Dempster, skies will be cloudy and 15 degrees. And Watson Lake, cloudy and 21.

In Whitehorse today, the forecast is calling for a mixture of sun and cloud and a high today of 22 degrees. Teslin, showers coming your way and 18. In Atlin, Haines Junction and the Kluane Lake area,

0: It is 23 minutes after 7 o'clock here on The Weekender. Although it didn't achieve city status until 1970, in 1967, Yellowknife was chosen as the capital of the Northwest Territories. You know, up to that point, the members of the council that ran the NWT mostly lived and worked in Ottawa, and then some administrative functions for the territory were mostly carried out by civil servants in Fort Smith. Besides Yellowknife, six other communities had bid to become the capital. They were Fort Simpson, Fort Smith, Hay River, Pine Point, Frobisher Bay, now Iqaluit, of course, and Rankin Inlet. And it was also in 1967 that Ray Price released his book called Yellowknife.
1: Northern Showcase, this week from Yellowknife, Profile of the Capital.
2: First of all, I would liken the gold rush in the Yukon to the mad career of a wild stallion, and the gold rush in Yellowknife, sort of the plodding of a cart horse.

0: Once upon a time, men of bold spirit and wild adventure found gold buried deep in the hard rock surrounding Great Slave Lake. And from lone single-engine bush planes, men and material soon formed the nucleus of the present-day capital of Canada's vast Northwest Territories. In the past 43 years, many thousands of people, each with their own very individual stories, have sweated and won, laughed and lost through cold, dark winter days and warm, sunlit nights. The most thorough examination of the people and events in Yellowknife short history are contained in Ray Price's book, Yellowknife, published by Peter Martin Associates, Toronto. Here is the author.
1: Things didn't happen in such a spectacular fashion in Yellowknife. The other factor, of course, was that it's different kind of gold. Yukon gold is placer gold, and as you know, Yellowknife gold is not. It has to be ground up and precipitated, and I don't know how they do it. You know the process anyway, whereby the gold is extracted. It's a much longer process.
2: Yeah.
1: And so there weren't the spectacular finds. You know, nobody panning the river mud or sand and finding nuggets of gold.
2: In your book, you do refer to the term visible gold that they saw, like at Treasure Island.
1: Yeah, there is. There's visible gold in quartz veins, but again, those were quite spectacular at Gordon Lake. But I don't think it's quite the same thing as sort of panning for it and finding it. They had to blast for it. They got it, found it in tree roots. And then to extract it was, and to get at it, is a more costly process than simply a pan and a... it's all you need is a gold pan to get that stuff in the sand.
2: Ray, would I be correct in saying that the history of Yellowknife perhaps goes back to 1820 with Sir John Franklin?
1: Oh, yes, because that's when he came through Yellowknife, and with Acacia, of course. Yes, certainly, and with the Yellowknife Indians, that's when the Yellowknife Indians got any sort of copy. But nothing happened for an awful long time, you know, and it was really, gold was found around Yellowknife by Mackintosh Bell at the turn of the century, and it seems probable that some of the Yukon gold miners that were heading towards the Yukon got sidetracked around the Great Slave Lake, and one or two claims were staked on a place called Duck Lake, which is not very far from Yellowknife Bay.

0: was in the early part of this century, or the latter part of the last century.
1: Who was the next one, Ray? Was it Burwash?
0: Well, really, the next two people was fellows called Dixon and Baker, and they came down the Yellowknife River. They put the canoes at the head of the river, and they came down when the breakup was, when breakup came, and they found gold at Burwash. And that was in 35, or 33, rather. And the only reason they sort of come down here was because of the interest in uranium at Great Bear Lake. That was, you see, the find of oil in Norman Wells, and then uranium at Great Bear Lake sort of began to open the country up. And it brought prospectors into the country. And prospectors flew over the Yellowknife area. And a man called Bernhard Day thought it might be an interesting place to prospect the Yellowknife River. And so he sent these prospectors down the Yellowknife River, Dixon and Baker, and a couple of others, as a matter of fact.
1: Mm-hmm.
0: But Dixon and Baker were the only two to make it right down the river. And they found gold quite by accident in Yellowknife Bay. They camped on where Burwash Landing is because of a windstorm. And the wind was still blowing in the morning, and they searched, or they thought they might have a prospect nearby, and found the Burwash mine.
1: Did that ever make money?
0: Not really, no. It petered out. The quartz vein they discovered was open at both ends. In other words, it went down into overburden at both ends. They couldn't trace it to its finish. But when they did start mining, it petered out pretty fast.
1: Mm-hmm.
0: The shaft was sunk there, and a little bit of mining was done, but it just petered out.
1: When was the height of exploration and staking going on, Ray?
0: 35. A tremendous amount of exploration after the Burwash find. 35, there was a tremendous lot of claims being staked. Consolidated Mining Company was staked previous to then, but then sort of finally staked at that time, and Giant was staked then, and from 35 on right through to the war years, there was a lot of staking. Gordon Lake, Thompson Lake, a place called Indian Lake, and then all the way around the bay.
1: But a lot of these properties and claims seem to change hands so rapidly.
0: Yeah, they did. Particularly Giant Yellowknife. Giant Yellowknife didn't come into production until 47. Apparently, it fell into the hands of persons who were really, they were really promoters more than miners. They wanted to mine the shareholders rather than mine the ground. And there was a lot of boardroom play that went on. And pretty high stakes were involved in that. And eventually the claims did come into the hands of people who were keen on trying to bring a mine into production, and all new ore zones were located, and so the mine came into production.
1: Nobody at this time ever thought of a town site, did they?
0: Oh, yes. In the 1930s, the late 30s, the town was sort of governed by a board of trustees. And even then, there was realization of the fact that the old town site was inadequate for a large population, and really not adequate for the population it had there presently. But of course, the war intervened, and everything went sort of quiet. People left, and the mines went out of production. Only Negus remained in production all through the war, and even that closed down for a little while, just at the end.
1: Mm.
0: Then after the war, of course, with Giant Yellowknife, new ore zones being discovered there, those people coming back from the war, men were looking for somewhere to go, and the place just boomed. And at that time, the government came in and realized that they've got to do something in terms of town administration. And they had a town administration, administrator, a fellow called Fraser, the Fraser Towers named after him. And he sort of laid out the new town site.
1: Mm-hmm. Just going back to the staking and claiming, I think one of the most fascinating stories is how the Mosher claims elapsed, and at midnight there was a mad rush to stake the property that eventually yielded a great amounts of gold?
0: Yep. Yeah, that's quite a story, and I don't know whether I've got the truth of it in my book or not. There are so many versions of it, but what is absolutely certain, Bill McDonald, who the school's named after him now, you know, McDonald Junior High, he was the mining engineer for Consolidated Mining Company at the time, and he became aware of the fact that there were that there was gold on the Mosher claims, and he did write to Murdoch Mosher and say, "What do you want to do me about? What do you want me to do about it?"

0: His letter never reached Murdoch Mosher. Mosher was away in the Red Lake area somewhere in Ontario, staking more claims, and he didn't get word of this fact that gold was on his claims in Yellowknife. But in the meantime, Bill McDonald had gone to Fort Smith, that's where the recorder's office was, in order to find out, well, he went there to find out whose the claims were and when they were due to be due to lapse. And the information he received that they were due to lapse, I don't remember the dates exactly, but I think it was the information he received that they were due to lapse September the 9th, when in reality they lapsed on August the 9th. And Bill McDonald asserted to me personally that someone in the recorder's office at Smith deliberately misled him, and that somebody had connections with the Ryan brothers, who also had a connection with Tom Payne. They were staking Tom Payne, you know, they were backing him as their staker.
1: Now, the Ryans and Tom Payne eventually benefited from the staking,
0: well,
1: eh?
0: Enormously so. Oh, yeah, they got a huge cash settlement, plus a huge percentage of the produce of the Rycon mine.
1: Was that the only great amount of cash ever really changing hands up here between an ordinary prospector, say, such as Tom Payne and promoters like that?
0: Oh, no, Spud Arsenault, in about 1940, sold some claims at the east end of Great Bear Lake for $250,000, they weren't gold, they were some rare metal, I forget it, trillium or something that was probably going to be useful in the war effort, a very, very rare kind of metal, I believe, but that was the east end of Great Slave Lake. He got $250,000 for that, and I believe he eventually was knocked on the head in Edmonton, and he had a whole larger sum of money in a paper bag. That happened in about 1970. Mm. Fred Jakeway, he made a lot of money too. But he sold Discovery Gold Mines to the Byrne, J.J. Byrne. I forget what he sold it for, but it would have been probably $500,000. Mm. One time, Jakeway could have written out a check, I'm sure, for $500,000, and it would have been honored at the bank. But he lost all his money, wound up on welfare in Yellowknife, and was buried in Yellowknife. He was on welfare when he was buried. There were a few others that made money, too, around. What's his name? Carl Jensen made quite a bit of money. But the majority of them didn't.
2: And our thanks to Yukon Archives once again for that nice old CBC audio. Ray Price's book, Yellowknife, is still out there. I don't know if you can order it perhaps through your local bookstore, Yellowknife Books, or Max Fireweed in Whitehorse, or even a copy perhaps of Well-Read Books, like those local bookstores. But yeah, it is still available if worst comes to worst online.

0: And that is Fortunate Ones and Someday Love. It's 20 minutes now before 8 o'clock here on the Weekender. And longtime Yukon journalist and broadcaster Shirley MacLean is back in the territory. She's been here wearing her TV producer hat. MacLean and her team are working on a new documentary series called Paranormal Nation Guardians. Now, through it, they investigate beings and creatures who are harming people and their communities, and how traditional teachings and cultural medicine is being used to protect others. MacLean and her team have been in the Yukon this week shooting the series. Joining her on the project is Hero, an investigator on the dock and a traditional medicine man. They sat down with George Moradis earlier this week. Here's their conversation.
1: Good afternoon.
2: Yo, thank you for having us.
3: I guess, Shirley, let's talk about this project to begin with. What is Paranormal Nation Guardians?
1: All right. Well, Paranormal Nation Guardians is a brand new unscripted television documentary series show focusing on three talented medicine people who happen to do paranormal investigations. So they're all Indigenous. They come from different areas in Canada, and we have one from Arizona.
3: Okay. And Hero, you are one of the medicine men.
2: That is correct. That is correct. Yes.
3: Tell me more about this gift, this ability you have, and when you realized you had it.
2: Well, pretty much got selected at the age of 13 to undergo a very specific style of training. And underneath a bo'ilgohosisi, which is our traditional kind of like a high council, representatives from different tribes of medicine people and warriors, to undergo a specific type of training to go above and beyond what normal medicine people do. And so I was one of four selected from my Diné Navajo tribe. And my particular assignment was to learn the songs and ceremonies dealing with kind of more of the darker beings, ghosts, things that kind of go bump in the night. And so we had the pleasure of kind of bringing back some extinct ceremonies and being able to help out the spirits once again. And it's been an incredible journey, and that journey has led me up north.
3: 13, you're still just a kid. What was it like when you were selected? What did you think?
2: Well, I was a freshman in high school at the time, coming home and just being taken away from home. It was a wild adventure. I missed home a lot, but what they did with me with the training, they really kind of broke the babiness out of me and had no choice but to learn the songs, the ceremonies, how to live on the land and really connect in that old way. And it was powerful. And all I can say is I'm thankful for it. And it's taken me a lot of places, interacted with a lot of amazing things, and now get to share that with the people, go out and bring back those stories, songs, and ceremonies.
3: Wow. Now, Shirley, what piqued your interest in the paranormal?
1: Well, it goes back to when I bought a little army duplex in Tikini North. And as soon as I moved in there in the early 2000s, I just felt unsettled. I felt like it wasn't home. I felt like it was spooky. I felt like there was something always behind me. And, you know, I've left a few times and come back. And it was around 2010, I was cleaning out the upstairs bedroom, and I could just feel something over me. And it was so strong, and I even asked, okay, who are you? And then I turned off the vacuum cleaner, and I went, left the house, and I was like, oh, that was spooky. And one of my cousins came over a couple of days later, and I asked him, because he's sensitive, he can see things, and I said, Nathan, is there something in my house? And he's like, yes. And he was telling me that he felt like it was a young girl standing on top of the stairs. And then a couple of days later, it was actually Halloween, so we did some ghost busting. I brought in one of my elders, and we smudged out the house. And it felt okay for a while. And then other people would come and stay with me, and they'd be like, you know, you got a ghost in your closet? And there was one time I was at ran upstairs, ran into the washroom, and the door was halfway closed. And all of a sudden, it just closed, and it clicked shut. And those are heavy doors. It's the original door in that duplex. And, you know, those army duplexes were built pretty solid. And then I moved again, and I got some renters in there. And I was doing some research earlier this year on Yukon Paranormal. And I was talking to people in Dakini North, and a lot of them have a ghost story. A lot of them are seeing spirits of children, military men walking up and down the street. And in my particular house, my renter has seen a military man, and he's upstairs. Wow. And but she also has a darker story from another house around the corner where her teenage son was being sort of like this darker woman. Like, they describe her as, you know, the movie The Ring.
3: Mm.
1: Described her like that. We just called her the hag, and attached to her teenage son. Wow. But when they moved out of that house and moved into mine, they believed that she didn't follow. But we investigated 26 Casino, and maybe Hero can tell you a little bit about that.
3: Yes, I'm very intrigued, a little spooked. We should be doing this a little closer to Halloween, but this is very interesting. Yeah, tell me about what you learned about that address.
2: Yeah, so some things that we learned from that address was really kind of just diving into the history of not only that home, but of that neighborhood, and then just kind of spreading throughout Dakini North and pretty much tapping into that history, sometimes brutal history, that we found out through these spiritual beings. And we just kind of followed that breadcrumb trail, and it just led us outside the house. It led us outside the neighborhood, all the way to the river and all the way up to the headwaters of the Yukon River over in Carcross. And we interacted with some beings up there and really dove deep into what really is affecting Dakini North. And now we are coming to a point where we're going to start gathering and healing for that particular investigation in this particular area, and see, as a guardian, as warriors, as medicine keepers, what we can do to help this community, to help these spirits, and to really bring forth that knowledge that seems to was fading away, and hopefully we can spark that up again.
3: What does that healing look like?
2: It involves a very meticulous process of interacting with spirit, seeing what the individual spirits need, and then just going out from there, like flowering out, where we start seeing what does the old ancient spirits need, what does the land need, and what can we kind of move, almost like a battery or a magnet, and you put it in certain places, other things react. And as a guardian, you have to be able to diagnose a situation and find where best to place medicine and where best to help the community to where it has a reverberating effect to

0: really help these spirits, and they can kind of all tap into that and really change the flow of kind of how things go.
1: What was your initial thoughts on the Yukon when you got here as a person that has done this work in other areas of North America, and then you get to the Yukon, like what kind of spirit presence did you feel?
0: Yeah, well, immediately coming off the plane, there was just a lot of just charged electricity, and really I was looking at my hands and I felt like as if you were hooked up to a car battery, and my hands were just tingly, my feet were tingly, and I just kept rubbing my fingers together. I'm like, this is really a charged up area. I was so curious, and it took me a while to adapt. Coming straight from Arizona, where it's well over 40 degrees Celsius, it was definitely a change in environment, a lot more humid up here, a little bit cooler, and I was enjoying that. But my initial reactions just, it's beautiful. Mm-hmm. And what could be happening to kind of disturb all that, disturb this natural beauty that's here? I don't know what could be happening, so I had to find out more.
1: How successful is the work to cleanse the land and cleanse the spirits, I guess?
0: We are very thorough with what we do as guardians. And so what kind of my mission and my role as a guardian is, I diagnose what's going on, find some problem areas, and really dive deep into the roots of history, the roots of these ancient beings. And then from there, we go forward and I pretty much talk back to the High Council, let them know my findings, and if there's anything more that we need to do. We have an extremely high success rate as long as things are maintained. That's just something that it's not just a one-time thing. We have to give the tools, the songs, the ceremonies, and basically the place that we work, it has to be upkept and maintained by other warriors from the local area. So we want to establish that where we allow the local people to take that energy into their own hands and be able to protect themselves. And that's just kind of the role of a balance keeper, of a guardian, to really make the scales even to where it's not just bad. That's just kind of taking over, make it even, and then it's up to the people to maintain that balance.
1: And Shirley, you and your team are tasked with putting this into a documentary. What's that challenge been like?
2: Well, you know, we are still making a TV show, right? And one thing we've learned is that spirit don't run on our time. So there's a lot of things, you know, like we might miss, or we have to turn down the cameras right when they start getting active. And that happens a lot. I know there's a lot of skeptics out there, but we do use the paranormal apps and tools. And sometimes there's some good communication going back and forth. Hero speaks in a language. And when those spirits start talking back in a language he can understand that's not English, there we know there's connection going on. And you know, a lot of times we have the cameras going. A lot of our crew are Indigenous. This is an Indigenous led show, right? It's based around Indigenous spiritual supernatural beliefs, and the people that are working on the show are respectful of that. And yeah, that's what I do. I make TV, I ask questions, and you know, sometimes spirits want to talk and they're just waiting for people to come who can speak with them. And the one thing that makes this show different than some of the other ghost shows is that we're not going in just to see if we can communicate with a ghost. We're going in to ask, what does the ghost need, or the spirit? What do they want? You know, why are they bugging the people there? And sometimes it's not like just like a ghost story. It's we have forgotten our ceremonies. We have forgotten our ways of honoring the land and those ancient spirits. And I just want to make one more point, and that's one of the reasons for this show too, is for education, right? Like, it's not just entertainment. It's about reminding us as humans and us as Indigenous people as well that, you know, we do come from the land and our spirits come from the land, and we have forgotten to honor them.
1: What a fascinating project to be involved with. When will it be complete? When can we watch the episodes?
2: Well, it takes 1 year to make a TV show, so it will go to air in 1 year, and it will air on T&E and Haunt TV and on APTN.
1: Wow. One last question. When you stepped in this building, it's an old building. Did you feel anything, Hero?
0: Oh, yeah. There's a lot of electrical charge. There's a lot of history on this land here. And just like how I was when I first stepped off that plane, there's that charge on my fingers again. So, hey, best of luck when you work here late at night.
1: Thank you so much. And I look forward to seeing the episodes and the documentary when it's complete.
2: Yeah. And I just want to say, you know, every haunting has a story.
1: Indeed. This has been fascinating. Thanks so much.
0: Yo, thank you.
3: But I'm here in the middle of the night. Shirley McLean heads up Aurora North Media. Hero is an investigator with the project and a traditional medicine man. They have been working in the Yukon, working on the production Paranormal Nation Guardians.

still in the thought of you. In Yellowknife right now, it is 15 degrees, a Clavick sitting at 11. Delaney, you're at 15, and Fort Good Hope, 13 degrees right now. Good morning in Fort Liard. Your temperature right now is 11. Fort McPherson is 12. Fort Providence, 4 degrees. Fort Reliance, 13. In Fort Resolution right now, you're sitting at 8 degrees. Fort Simpson is 10. Fort Smith is 13. Hay River and Inuvik both at 10 degrees right now. Lutsuke is 12 degrees. Narmada Wells, 14.

18, Powletech 9, Sax Harbour 2, Tactiactech is 9 degrees, Ulahactech 5, Wrigley 16, 12 in Cambridge Bay, 8 in Whitehorse, in Beaver Creek it's 13, 12 in Burwash, Carmacks 14, Dawson and Farrow both 11 degrees, Haines Junction right now you're at 10 degrees, Mayo is mostly cloudy and 11, Old Crow 9 degrees, Teslin and Watson Lake both at 13 degrees.

It is Sunday. It is August the 9th. This is the Weekender. I'm Marty Derby, sitting in for Jared Muckman. Of course, today is the big garden tour in Yellowknife, so we're going to get out our green thumb for this hour of the program. But we'll be starting in the Yukon, because many Yukoners, well, pretty much like all Northerners, know that gardening north of 60 can be tough. We're going to hear from a researcher who works hard all summer to learn what grows well and what doesn't. And, of course, our regular gardening columnist, Lona Sorensen, will be here later on in this hour. She'll be talking about open house, foxes, and a young entrepreneur. That's all ahead on the Weekender.

In Yellowknife today, you can expect a mixture of sun and cloud, a little more sunshine as the day goes along. Your forecast high for the day is 22 degrees. Also looking for a mixture of sun and cloud, and 22 is Fort Smith. Lutsake at Fort Resolution, a mixture of sun and cloud for you as well, and you should get up to 21 degrees today. Sunshine in Hay River, also 21 degrees. Fort Providence, you're going to be sunny today and 24. In Fort Simpson, it is going to be warm today. Sunshine and the smoke becoming very widespread near noon today. And again, a warm day, 27 degrees is the forecast high. Fort Liard, you're going to see a mixture of sun and cloud and 25 today. The North Slave region will see a mixture of sun and cloud, getting up to 22 degrees today. In Wrigley, cloudy and 22. Norna Wells, rain and 18 degrees. That rain should ease off this afternoon. In Fort Good Hope, a mixture of sun and cloud, getting up to 20. Delaunay will be mostly cloudy today. An odd chance of some showers later on, and 16. Colville Lake, a mixture of sun and cloud, and 17 degrees. It is going to be cloudy in the north in that South Delta region. Fort McPherson, Sikacik, cloudy skies, 15, cloudy and 13 in Iqaluit and in Inuvik today. Tuktoyaktuk, cloudy, some showers, quite windy today as well. The temperature should remain steady right around 9 degrees throughout the day. Pawlatuk, you can expect a mixture of sun and cloud and 13. Sax Harbour is going to be cloudy today. Your temperature steady right around 2 degrees throughout the day. Ulahaktuk will be mostly cloudy, a little windy near noon, and 12 degrees. There is some sunshine in Cambridge Bay today with a forecast high of 16 degrees. 14 minutes after 8 o'clock, and we'll have our weather forecast for the Yukon right

That is Jelly Roll and Save Me at 18 minutes after 8 o'clock here on The Weekender. In Whitehorse today, we will see a mixture of sun and cloud. There's a chance of some showers late in the afternoon, perhaps even a thunderstorm coming your way, and 22 degrees. In Teslin, some showers today. Again, you may see a thunderstorm this afternoon, and 18. Atlin, Haines Junction, and Kluane Lake, cloudy skies coming your way, showers perhaps, 19 degrees is going to be the high. In Pelly and in Carmax, good morning. Mixture of sun and cloud for you today, and 23 degrees. In Faro and in Ross River, a mixture of sun and cloud and 21. Beaver Creek, cloudy. You may see a little more sunshine peeking through this afternoon, 22 degrees. In Mayo, a mixture of sun and cloud, and you may see showers in the afternoon, also 22 degrees. In Dawson City, good morning. You're going to see a mixture of sun and cloud and 24. Along the Dempster, it will be mostly cloudy today. Some showers later on this afternoon, a little breezy as well, and 15 degrees. Watson Lake, your weather forecast is calling.

That is music from Walk Off the Earth and Fire in My Soul. In Yellowknife this morning, you are off to a nice warm start to the day. You're already at 17 degrees. Iqaluit, you've got a little light drizzle this morning and 11. Delaunay, your temperature this hour is 15 degrees. Fort Good Hope, 14 degrees. In Fort Liard, it's 12. Fort McPherson, under cloudy skies, 12 degrees for you as well. Fort Providence, 8 degrees. Fort Reliance is 14. And Fort Resolution, also sitting at 14 degrees right now. Fort Simpson is 11, Fort Smith 14, Hay River sitting at 12, Inuvik is 10, Lutsuke 14, Norman Wells 14 degrees, Pawlituck 9, Sax Harbour 2 degrees and not expected to change throughout most of the day. Similarly with Tuktoyaktuk, you're at 9 and that temperature should sit there throughout Sunday. Ulahaktuk is 6, Wrigley 16. Cambridge Bay now 14, Whitehorse 9 degrees. Beaver Creek is 13, Burwash 12, Carmacks at 13, Dawson 10 degrees right now. In Faro this morning, it is 11, 10 in Haines Junction. Mayo, mostly cloudy,

0: 12 degrees. Old Crow is at 9 degrees. Tezzan 13 and Watson Lake 14 degrees. 24 minutes after 8 o'clock, and the Yukon Government Research Farm opened its gates to the public earlier this week. The research farm is an experimental space. The farm is often trying out new vegetables and grains to test out what will grow well north of 60. It offers tours every year to farmers and to some interested home gardeners. The CBC's Gabrielle Planka took a tour earlier this week to hear what's taking root this season.
1: Hi, my name is Erin McBrien. I am the agriculture research technician. So that means that I run the boots on the ground portion of the farm, and I help a STEP student coordinate the jobs that we need to do around here, which vary from collecting data, harvesting, planting, preparing the soil. There's everything that we need to do here to keep it running smoothly as an operational farm.
2: Cool. We're standing in the middle, essentially, of the plots right now. Can you take me to the thing that did the best or is doing the best this season?
1: The plants that always do best every year are pretty much unmistakably the hasscaps. They're a very hardy fruit, and they so that means they can withstand cold temperatures.
2: How can you tell that it's doing well by looking at it?
1: By the leaf color, so a darker green is wonderful. The peeling bark is also a normal thing to have happen on many hasscap plants. That is their natural state. Also big, nice, ripe berries are always a very good indicator of a happy hasscap plant.
2: You see hasscaps all over the place in the Yukon, and I'm from BC, and before I moved here, I'd never heard of them. Where are they from?
1: They're originally from Russia.
2: Oh.
1: And they were then called the honeyberry plant, which we've moved away from and started selectively breeding for larger and sweeter berries. All of the ones here are originating from the University of Saskatchewan's breeding program.
2: And how many rows of hasscaps are here?
1: There are 4 rows of hasscaps, 3 varieties per row, totaling 60 bushes.
2: Wow. What do you do with the berries?
1: We donate most of the berries.
2: Cool. To where?
1: To the food bank.
2: Oh, that's so nice. Okay, can you take me somewhere and tell me about a plant that helped you learn a lot this season?
1: Yeah. So an area that we're learning a lot, that's giving us a lot of information, it's not doing super well yet because we haven't nailed down our practice, is our regenerative agriculture plot. We started with a mix of brome, timothy hay, and alfalfa, and then we had it eaten down by some goats, and then we seeded it the following year with barley. But this didn't really turn out because the alfalfa came back with an inordinate amount of vigor. So we need to figure out a way to plant something that will outcompete this alfalfa.
2: Does the alfalfa have the little purple flowers on it?
1: Yes, alfalfa. There's 2 varieties of alfalfa in here. There's the ones with the purple flowers, and then there's another one with the yellow flowers. The yellow-flowered one is a Siberian alfalfa.
2: Okay. And why grow brome grass, and why is this plot here, essentially? Like, why is it cool to learn something about how to grow this specifically?
1: So learning how to grow this, this is just a really good demonstration for soil development, which was what our goal was here. The grasses and the alfalfa, their roots grow at different depths. So having the alfalfa with that taproot, they can reach further down to grab different nutrients, whereas the grass has more shorter roots, so it's at more of a surface level to just differ and break up the soil construct and sort of help the microbial activity within the soil to create a healthier crop in the long run.
2: Cool. What is something here that you would say surprises people the most often to see it growing?
1: I think what surprises people the most when they come out here is typically the corn.
2: Ooh, let's go look at the corn.

0: I didn't know you could grow corn in the Yukon. Have we always been able to grow corn here?
1: We haven't always been able to grow corn here. This has been, it's a positive aspect of climate change that we've been trying to demonstrate over the years. It's also an educational activity for students to understand their impact on plant life and show them where their food comes from, which is something that's often missing from our modern society, I find.
0: Whoa, it looks like corn.
1: Yeah.
0: I don't know why I'm surprised, but I mean...
1: Perfect crop. What surprises people the most? Exhibit A.
0: Totally. I guess to describe it, I mean, anyone who's driven past a cornfield down south knows what those big leafy stalks look like. And this looks exactly like that, except it only comes up to maybe the hip, maybe the knee.
1: Yes. So ours is really short this year. Because we had such a cold spring, it ended up being a little bit stunted.
0: Is this the first year for the corn? Have you tried corn grown in the Yukon before? Tasted it?
1: This is our third year with, or fourth year with the corn, actually. This is our fourth year with the corn. I have tried it. It is absolutely wonderfully sweet and delicious. I've eaten it raw. I've cooked it. A lot of it's been donated to the food bank. It's lovely.
0: I
1: hope that people take away that came to Demonstration Day that there is really no wrong answer. Everything's a trial. Get your hands dirty. Get connected to your food.
2: And there you go, interrupting. That was Erin McBrien, the agricultural research technician, speaking with the CBC's Gabrielle Planca. Mark Carcassol is hosting World Report this morning, and we reached him in the broadcast center in Toronto. Morning, Mark.
3: Hi, good morning. Here is, go on.
2: I would say another busy morning.
3: Yes, yeah, they always seem to be these days, and certainly one this morning. We are talking, obviously, in our top story about the wildfire situation in BC. It is absolutely terrible. Summerland, with new evacuation orders put into place yesterday, all 12,000 residents of that community evacuated due to the fast-moving and spreading Bald Range fire. Across BC now, there are almost 22,000 people who have been forced out of their homes by these fires, over 100 fires. We are just getting into sort of the peak of wildfire season there. So we'll be taking a look at that situation. We're also going to be looking at an open letter from First Nations leaders in BC who say that Canada can't tackle climate disasters like those wildfires while expanding the fossil fuel industry. They've got a lot to say in that letter. We'll go into it. The Strait of Hormuz situation, Iran has issued some new demands as conditions for reopening the Strait of Hormuz. They say if the U.S. does not meet those demands, then the Strait will not be open. We'll go into some of what those demands are, and also an allegation against Iran from the United Arab Emirates of an Iranian missile attack on one of its ships. And we will also be looking at a warning from Ukrainian President Volodymyr Zelensky, who claims that North Korea is preparing to send thousands of troops, more troops, to join Russia's war in Ukraine. He sees this as a way of bolstering North Korea's military power and is warning Asia-Pacific nations about that.
2: Wow, there is a lot going on. Mark, I've got a quick question for you.
3: Sure.
2: Later on in the show, we're going to be talking about urban foxes, which probably in the last decade or so really have sprung up in Yellowknife and in Whitehorse. And, you know, northerners are kind of blasé about wildlife, like, oh, look, there's a bear, there's a moose. We're not fully used to the urban foxes, but I'm wondering, what kind of critters do you see running around in Toronto?
3: We get a lot of foxes as well. I can tell you they drive my dog nuts.
2: Oh.
3: I don't know if she wants to play with them or chase them or what the deal is, but anytime one scoots by, she just goes crazy. We get the standard, you know, raccoons, skunks. This year there seem to be a lot of rabbits in my neighborhood in particular. All generally the same stuff. I know that the reaction to foxes here in Toronto, though, has kind of been over the top in years past. There was, at one of the beaches, there was a family of foxes that had pups under a boardwalk under the beach, and there were so many people that had gathered around to take photos of them that officials actually had to

0: sort of cordon off the area to keep people away because people would just not leave the poor things alone.
1: Yeah, that is one of the problems, is that they look cute.
0: Well, yes.
1: At least you're not going to see any bears or moose on your way to work.
0: Hopefully not. That would mean something is very wrong if we're talking about Toronto.
1: All right, Mark, thank you for your time this morning.
0: Thank you. Have a good one.
1: And that is Mark Carcasol in the Broadcast Center. He is bringing us World Report this morning. 25 minutes now before 9 o'clock here on The Weekender.

0: And that is music from Donovan Wood at 22 minutes before 9 o'clock here on the Weekender. Let's head over to Yellowknife now, to the Yellowknife newsroom, and Jessica Davey-Quanta. Good morning, Jessica.
1: Good morning.
0: We know there's a garden tour today. What else is going on in Yellowknife?
1: Well, yesterday I was out at the Mediocre Golf Association tournament at the golf course, which was quite cool. They're the only Canadian branch of the Mediocre Golf Club, and their mission is just to sort of bring to compete, but with incredibly low stakes. And the other thing is, people have been listening to the As It Happens, they may have heard about a Yellowknife mystery. So, the graduating class of 2001 at

0: Sir John High School had buried a time capsule, and it was meant to be here. But when they opened the hole, there was nothing down there. So now they're on the hunt for it, and we had covered that at CBC News up here in Yellowknife, but as it happened, picked it up. So now the search is going national.
1: Oh, that is too cool. As a fellow graduate of Sir John Franklin High School, we didn't have a time capsule, so I'm not responsible.
0: Well, this one was buried because this was the class after the renovation. So the school had been under renovation basically their whole time there. And so they were able to build a purpose-built location for this capsule to go. And so 25 years later, they go to dig it up, and it's just not there. There has been some, you know, speculation that perhaps it was maybe the fault of the rival high school in town. Maybe some nefarious thing happened there. Or perhaps it was because some students had written letters to their future selves, which includes Rebecca Alty, who is our member of parliament. So maybe someone didn't want those letters to see the light of day. It's all very fun. It's all in good humor. And part of me, though, is hoping that as people hear about this story, maybe someone's going to go, oh, yeah, I remember that bin, and I know which cupboard it's tucked into.
1: Oh, that is a great little detective story.
0: I know. It's a mystery, and it still remains unsolved.
1: All right. Well, I will let you help solve that mystery, and we'll talk again next week. And thanks, Jessica.
0: All right. Have a great week.
1: Thank you. And for people who may have a clue what happened to the time capsule, you can get a hold of Jessica. It is 19 now, before 9 o'clock.

0: And that sound means it's time for our weekly gardening column. Lona Sorensen comes on the show every Sunday to talk all things green thumb. She runs the Northern Roots Garden, Northern Roots Consulting, and I reached her in Yellowknife. Good morning.
1: Good morning, Marty.
0: A busy week for you. You've had some visitors.
1: Oh, yes. It's been an absolute wonderful week. I had an open house there on Thursday where I invited the entire community, all my clients and all the funders and all the partners that Northern Roots has for all about gardening, of course. Yeah. So I had about 100 people come through during the afternoon and evening. It's really fun.
0: Did you feed them?
1: Of course. There's so much abundance this time of the year, which is why I choose to have the open house in early August, because the garden is so beautiful and lush, and there's so much food coming out of the garden now, and such abundance. So an overflowing garden, so it's easy to actually make a really interesting menu so people can not just come and see the gardens and ask questions and look around, but they can also get fed local food.
0: So what kind of questions do people ask or comments do they make when they see your operation?
1: Well, when they come in here, this is at the, I have two gardens. I have a garden sort of downtown that's very visible. But I have this second garden that I started up last year, and it's on Drybones Drive, but it's not visible to the public at all. So once they walk in here and they come in on this big open green lawn and then this big garden and the greenhouse and flowers, and they just kind of go, wow, you know, it's like the property is so beautiful. It's surrounded also by willows all the way around to two sides. And then there's a little cute little cottage in here and where my son lives. And then there's some beautiful big pine trees behind. So it's just, you know, people just marvel. And I can't take all the credit. You know, I just help the plants a little bit. But, so people come in and they go, wow, I didn't know that that kohlrabi could grow that big. Or, you know, I'm growing a few interesting plants, too, that are not sort of commonly grown. So questions about what is this plant and what are your secrets? Is this a miracle? And I go, yes, because it is kind of miraculous what a little seed will do in just giving us so much food right now.
0: Mm-hmm. Particularly in the north. Speaking of visitors, I did want to check with you because earlier in the year you had talked to Jared about foxes. When I lived in Yellowknife, there were no foxes, but then again, even years ago in Whitehorse, an urban fox was very rare, but like I passed three of them just coming to work this morning.
1: Oh, really? So it's happening in Whitehorse as well?
0: Oh, absolutely, for the last few years, because I would see coyotes when I was out, you know, going for a walk or going for a run, but almost never a fox, and now I rarely ever see a coyote, but foxes everywhere.
1: Yeah, here too. I mean, we used to sort of have the very odd fox, and like you were saying, in Yellowknife, we also saw the very odd coyote,

0: see those anymore, but man, those foxes, it's just like for each year, it's like it's double, triple, quadruple. It's becoming a real problem.
1: How so? Do they disturb your garden or?
0: Yeah, really. Like I do work with many different groups and community gardens, and there has been, especially in the area where I have my other garden downtown, right across from the school, there are families of foxes living in the back alleys and under buildings, and there must be someone in that area that is feeding them. So it just takes that one person in an area that thinks they're cute, and they feed them to keep them around so they can take cute pictures of the baby foxes. And then, of course, they're going to stick around. And even out here in Dry Bones, which is sort of it's a combined residential-industrial area, I did not really see any foxes last year. But this year, we have two or three of them. They are not afraid of us at all. We were actually cooking fish one night on the barbecue, and there was a fox that came right up to us and sat down and begged, just like a dog.
1: Wow.
0: And that is a learned behavior. That's not a, you know, and that's because somebody's been feeding them that way for sure. So I'm not sure what to do about it. They have, in the spring especially, they dug in a lot of gardens. So they like the smell of some of the compost and the bone meal. And so they go and they dig. And they can really cause damage in several gardens. Yeah.
1: Well, I think what people in Whitehorse have learned is don't leave your shoes outside. They do like stealing those shoes. Boots.
0: Yeah, gloves, leather gloves.
1: Mm-hmm.
0: Well, I've been finding them in my garden. They go and they dig them in and cover them up.
1: Yeah. Oh, wow. Well, I want to leave you on a happy note, if it's okay. I want to talk about your grandson, who I understand is a bit of a budding entrepreneur.
0: Yeah, what a great way to say that. So he's now 7. His name is Steele. And, of course, I have been teaching him. He's had his own little garden spot since he was 2.
1: Wow.
0: So he's always in the gardens with me. And when he was about 5, one night just before bed, he said, "I want to start a business." And then over time, he figured out he wanted to start a flower business. So he now actually is selling flowers. And he had his mom helped him because his mom used to work at a flower store. So she was teaching him how to make the bouquets last night on Thursday at the open house. So he was sitting here selling flower bouquets, and he made almost $300.
1: Wow, that's great.
0: Selling flowers, yeah. So he's going to, we're trying to sort of teaching, well, have some discipline around your earnings. Mm-hmm. Take some, you know, to go have some fun. So he went and bought a couple of toys today, and then he's going to keep the rest in his business so he can continue to grow this business. Yeah, it's such a joy.
1: I know, I love it.
0: Such a joy to see the kids being so into it.
1: You bet. Well, Lona, I know that this is a very busy time of year for you, so we'll check back in next week, because it is that time of year. A lot of gardening going on. Thanks for your time.
0: Yes, definitely. There's so much happening, lots of harvesting and exciting things going on.
1: And our thanks to Lona Sorensen. She runs the Northern Roots Garden, Northern Roots Consulting, and she joins us every Sunday here on the weekend to talk all things gardening and, I guess, entrepreneurship and sometimes foxes. That just about wraps up the

program for today. I appreciate you all joining me this morning. And good week, everyone. Have a good week, of course, to Jared's mom. And we'll be back next Saturday with another edition of The Weekender. I'm going to leave you this morning with a little music from Robbie Robertson. This is Shine Your Light.

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1: I'm JP Tasker. Lily and Jack Sullivan are the two kids who disappeared 15 months ago in Nova Scotia. They haven't been found.
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5: From CBC News, The World This Hour, I'm Tricia Kindleman. Flames from the fast-moving Bald Range Fire continue to overtake properties along BC's Okanagan Lake, as they have since Friday evening. It has prompted thousands to evacuate and BC's government to declare a state of emergency. Linda Ward has the latest.
6: Well, the Bald Range Fire is still burning out of control. It's grown now to more than 100 square kilometers. BC

0: And that can be anything from an eclipse or the pyramids, vast cosmic things. Or it can be the surprise of what you find in the everyday. And what I was experiencing was, the wonder of the ordinary. But it goes a bit beyond that because it was also a quite key term in ancient philosophy, Plato and Aristotle, those guys, because they argued, and this I suppose was my experience, that Fauma didn't just stop when you said, wow. Fauma was really interesting and a really important kind of emotion to feel because it kick-started intellectual inquiry. It kick-started you saying, well, how did that survive? And why have we got that? And why is it here? And, Plato said that Fauma was really the origin of philosophy. And I think it's not just that it's okay to feel amazed by very, very weird, odd, or surprising things that have survived from deep antiquity, but actually, it's really important that we keep that feeling of amazement. We allow ourselves to be amazed and to follow through and to wonder in both senses, I suppose, of the English word wonder. I wonder at the bread, and then I wondered how it got there.
1: I imagine, even though you've been a scholar of the ancient world for 50 years now, that you experience Thauma on the regular.
0: I still get tingles. I get a tingle when I go to Pompeii and I read some of the ordinary people's graffiti written on the wall. It's terribly simple. Sometimes it's a bit smutty. Sometimes it's kind of a bit poignant. I mean, there's an extraordinary little bit of graffiti which just says, Atomitus got me pregnant. And you thought, oh my goodness, you start to see that there's a whole story there about taking us into the lives of two people from 2,000 years ago. I do still feel excited. I mean, one of the most moving experiences I've had in the recent last 10 years or so is I went to Herculaneum, and because I was making a program about some of the things that had survived from this town, which is just next door to Pompeii, I was allowed actually to touch the surviving cradle of a baby who had been killed in the eruption of Vesuvius in 79 CE. I could do it very, very gingerly, and I think I was probably wearing gloves. And that feeling that I was there, sort of rocking the cradle, that mum or that nurse or that slave 2,000 years ago also rocked. And the kind of tragedy of the sense that that baby didn't make it. The cradle was actually found with a tiny skeleton in it. The baby died in the cradle. But I can still follow in the footsteps of those people for whom that was part of their everyday life. That to me, well, it stops me in my tracks still.
1: You mentioned Pompeii, and I want to go there with you. And you talked about smutty writings on the wall because you take us into the Bar of Salvius. Pompeii, of course, this is the Roman city that was buried, remarkably well preserved after Mount Vesuvius erupted in 79 CE. What is so special to you about this everyday Roman pub?
0: Yeah, this is an absolutely standard pub. And I think anybody who now visits the city of Pompeii will instantly recognize it's got a kind of counter for takeaways along the street, and then a back room where you can go and sit down and have an evening of it. They come in very standard forms, about 100 of them in Pompeii. But this one for me is really, really special because it's got a painting on its wall depicting, in a sense, a kind of mirror back to the bar customers of life in the bar. It's a kind of almost a cartoon strip. They're quite crude figures that they've got speech bubbles coming out of their heads. And you can see the kind of scenes that you'd expect to see there. And so you get a couple having a snog, and the bloke is saying, oh, I'd much rather do this with you than with

0: If it would have come down that hill a little bit further, it would be right into our area. I mean, it was just absolute luck or grace of God, whichever you like, that it didn't. And the wind took it in a different direction.
1: Still, the Bradley Creek fire did destroy approximately 230 properties since it was discovered on July 31st. And parts of BC and neighboring Alberta are dealing with air quality warnings. And in parts of the Okanagan, people are dealing with very high-risk conditions. Wildfire smoke contains fine particulate matter. Respirologist Dr. Samir Gupta says that can be harmful, especially if inhaled year after year.
2: For most people, it really is a silent killer. They will not recognize, they will not realize the harm that's happening by breathing in those particles. You go out, you're breathing these particles in, you may not realize, you may not actually have symptoms, but there is still a harm that may come from breathing those particles.
1: He advises staying indoors as much as possible and avoiding strenuous activity outdoors in areas where smoke is a problem. Iran's foreign minister says a deal with Oman on shipping routes in the Strait of Hormuz is close, but officials in Tehran are putting new conditions on the U.S. that say they must be met before commercial traffic can fully resume. Julia Chapman has that story.
3: Iran's foreign minister Abbas Araghchi offering a note of optimism. He says a deal on the Strait of Hormuz is very close. Iran and Oman are negotiating over shipping routes through the waterway, but Tehran now says it has demands for the U.S. before the strait opens. It wants compensation for war damage and economic restrictions to be lifted. It says the U.S. has to end its threats and halt hostilities with its allies. Finally, it's demanding a full American withdrawal from the Middle East. Many of Iran's conditions are non-starters for Washington, but the longer the Strait of Hormuz is closed, the more costly this war becomes. U.S. Vice President J.D. Vance told Fox News the administration is focused on getting oil out of the Persian Gulf.
4: Well, our expectation is you're going to see the same amount of oil and gas come out of the Gulf that you saw before the conflict started.
3: For now, there are no direct talks between the two sides. Julia Chapman, CBC News, London.
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5: Whitehorse will get up to 22 degrees today. Tesnan 18, Atlin and Haines Junction, as well as Kluane Lake. Your forecast high for the day is going to be 19 degrees. Pelly and Carmax, a high today of 23. Farrow and Ross River up to 21. Beaver Creek, a high of 22 degrees. In Dawson, 24. Old Crow, 20. Along the Dempster, 15 degrees. And in Watson Lake, you'll get up to 21 degrees today.
6: Do you remember when you were little, in elementary school, getting books from Scholastic? 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Well, it's still going, and it's bigger than ever.
7: The Magic School Bus, Babysitter's Club, all of these properties that aren't just known as books, but they're known as multimedia properties. Scholastic's at the helm of these. That's significant power for a publishing company / book fair giant.
6: Scholastic's been a staple here for decades. But how did an American company get so much access to Canadian schools?

0: About 10 years earlier, I had broke my neck in a motorcycle accident. And when I got into the back seat of the car and I saw her there, I knew I shouldn't move her. And I felt the best thing I can do is hold her head from moving. And it really did turn out to be the right thing at that time.
1: And she got through that collision. And I watched a video from a few years back when you meet up with her again. And we heard Steve Jordan's talking a little bit about the bonds we create after you go through something like this, and a good Samaritan comes and helps you. Have you maintained connections with her after that whole thing played out?
0: Yes. We still communicate and see each other. She's a wonderful young lady. She actually, 3 years after her accident, got married. Her mother and father had to help her walk down the aisle. And it was something to see.
1: And what has it meant to you to be able to maintain a relationship with this woman that you didn't know, but potentially, it sounds like, saved her life?
0: Yeah, I believe I did. I never thought of it that way at the time. Saving a life or even like giving blood to me it's a gift that we have inside of us, that should always be freely given. I never thought I would see this girl again. I never thought there would be communication between the two of us. But it turned out she's a wonderful, she's intelligent. I think she's a gift to the world. Hmm.
1: That's a lovely note to end on, John. Thank you very much for sharing that story with us.
0: Thank you for listening.
1: John Hill helped a driver involved in a car crash back in 2020. We reached him in Winnipeg. Of course, our question this hour is, when did a stranger or neighbor help you in an emergency? And how did their kindness help you cope? 1-888-416-8333. I do want to go back to our psychology professor, Steve Jordans, just to talk about the bond between those two now. What did you make of that?
2: Yeah. I mean, exactly kind of the story you typically hear. One of the things I wanted to highlight in that story was, you know, John would have been in what we call the fight flight mode by then. When you detect that there's a major threat going on, our brains naturally go into this mode where they feed a bunch of blood and oxygen to our muscles, makes us really strong, allows us to do things we couldn't normally do, you know, charge in there, maybe open that door that might have been more of a battle than it normally would. But one of the things with that mode is that we don't think very straight necessarily. We're in more of an emotional kind of way of being. And so when John mentioned his first aid training, I thought that was really interesting because, you know, his notion of, oh, the only thing I could have done that I thought was to pull her over the seat. That's probably what he would have done without the first aid training, and he might have killed her. But the fact that he had had that training, which just kind of says, imagine yourself in an emergency situation. What are the right things to do? Here's the step through process. You know, you go through the ABCs of first aid or whatnot. And that sort of training can be really critical for us when we are trying to help each other in those emergency situations. Mm-hmm. So, you know, what I kind of took from John is maybe one of the things some of us could think about is, yeah, maybe give blood. That was a good one for John. But maybe also, you know, the fact that we might take first aid if we have the opportunity. Some of our employment, sometimes, you know, they give us opportunities to take first aid courses, things like that. We never know. We could literally save someone's life the way he did. And having that training can be the difference.
1: Yeah. Okay. That's Steve Jordans. He's with us this hour, psychology professor at the University of Toronto Scarborough. I want to go now to Brian Duffy in Grenville, Quebec. Brian, you had an incident when you traveled to Cuba and had strangers help you. Tell us about what happened.
3: Yeah, I just got back from an extended stay in Cuba. The first week I was there, I tripped on a broken sidewalk and landed on rocks. Four Cubans rushed out of their shops, picked me up. One of them even brought a chair out to sit me in. Then somebody else arranged a taxi for me back to my apartment. This is where it gets really interesting. Later that night, I'm in pain. My landlord and landlady take me to the hospital, and please have your listeners think about this. We arrive at the hospital 11 o'clock Saturday night. I get an x-ray. It turns out

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is now that it comes with the rise of trad wives online as well, and this kind of return to that traditional sense of femininity, or it's okay if I'm just in my home and I do the domestic thing and I have children and I don't have to think about the rest of it. Maybe, potentially, I sort of tie it to religious belief.

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1: Feel that? That's the thrill of the Northern Super League. And it's back on CBC Gem, with six fierce clubs battling all season long for glory. From coast to coast, Canada's first professional women's soccer league is bringing the heat. For the fans who live for the roar of the crowd, the last-minute winner, and the moments that make sports unforgettable, this is your season. 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
0: The news is next, and then it's Unreserved with Rosanna Deerchild.
2: Indigenous nations are actively revitalizing traditional aquaculture, the practice of breeding, growing, and harvesting in fresh or salt water. From wild rice cultivation in Ontario to reawakening clam beds and growing kelp forests on the West Coast.

it's really about how do I want, well, you're talking about colonial impacts, right? You wouldn't think, but it's very real that when we go to these rice beds, there's like private dockage that is the barrier to these rice beds, right? Like before, private land.

0: the ocean tide and create ideal conditions for clams. And if the ocean is a garden, then Sky Augustine is a gardener.
1: We restored two ancestral walled beaches. One of them is over 824 meters long, and we restored over 200 meters of the rock wall there so far. And the other is about 100 meters long, and so we restored the entirety of that rock wall.
0: In a few minutes, Sky Augustine tells us how the return of clam gardens feed body and spirit along the West Coast. But first, water is life is something our ancestors have always known. They probably didn't use words like aquaculture or aqua farming. Instead, they listened to the land and the waters they've lived on since time immemorial. They developed a relationship and learned how it would sustain their people. Today, rooted in that knowledge, a new generation is strengthening and revitalizing community through aquaculture. Siam Masu is from a small village on the west coast of British Columbia. His community has been there for over 10,000 years, taking care of its lush old-growth forests, salmon, and herring populations. Kelp was once a dynamic part of this ecosystem, but it's now on the decline. Saya is the Lands and Resources Director for the Clalkwit First Nation. His work to reestablish balance to the area's ecosystem spans decades, and kelp is an important part of this. He spoke with Rosanna in April.
2: It's an honor to be here to share this story with you.
3: Tell me about Opetsit Village. What does the name mean?
2: It's written Opetsit, but it's actually pronounced properly Hupetsit. And the root word is Hupath in the Nuchanath language. And Hupath means sun and moon in our language. So it translates to mean the place where the sun and moon always shine, which is quite true. It's got a mountain in behind to protect it, and it's south-facing. And in the summer, when all the fog comes in, all the fog hangs on all the islands in the peninsula while Opetsit is sitting in sunshine.
3: Amazing.
2: It's a wonderful place.
3: That sounds magical.
2: Certainly.
3: And how would you describe your village and the land that surrounds it?
2: It's our capital city. It's been there for 10,000 years for continuous occupation. It's got maybe under a couple hundred people that live there. You can only access it by boat. And the Tlalkwit Nation's homeland, its traditional territory, encompasses Vancouver Island's largest lakes, freshwater lakes, and two other watersheds in the island of Mears Island. And a good portion of our territory has been protected and prevented from deforestation. So we have really lush old growth forests, really clean drinking water. It's an amazing place.
3: It does sound amazing. And what role does kelp play in your community?
2: Well, kelp used to be much more abundant in our ancestors' time. The hunting of the sea otter for the fur trade decimated the otter populations. And that led to a proliferation of urchin, sea urchin, and they consume sea kelp. So a lot of our kelp forests have disappeared, and they're in a state of recovery still. And it's an important part of our ecosystem because kelp is a place where herring spawn. And so without the kelp forest, it negatively impacts so many different species.
3: And for people who might not have seen kelp, like this landlocked indigeni, what can you tell us about where it grows and what does it look like and all that neat stuff?
2: Yeah. Sure. Yeah. Well, kelp is, it grows from the ocean floor. It likes to have access to sunlight, and it grows really fast, like sometimes a whole meter in a day when the time and temperature is right. And it grows from the floor, ocean floor upwards, reaching to the surface. So it's like a copper-colored plant, rather thick, maybe the thickness of my pinky in a cylinder tube going up. And to the top of the plant is a bulb that is filled with air. And that is what is helping this plant grow to float to the top of the water and the ocean. And then it spans a nice big long tendril, a long feathery tendril that's on the surface, and that's collecting sunlight and ultraviolets and feeding the plant with sunlight once it reaches the top.

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3: From CBC News, the world this hour, I'm Tricia Kindleman. Fire officials in BC have provided an update. While there is some good news, a fire burning near Vernon is now classified as held. It is likely that more fires will start in the days ahead. Jacqueline Gelineau reports.
4: BC Forest Minister Ravi Parmar warns there's dry lightning in the forecast at a time when the southern third of the province is extremely dry. There are nearly 20,000 wildfire evacuees and more than 100 wildfires burning.
5: And we can't expect that number to grow with the weather forecast.